Wes Montgomery on guitar with the D Natural Blues from the release The Incredible Jazz Guitar. That was Tommy Flanagan at the piano. I'm Scott Hanley here with Jazz on Our Weekend with the Harry Allen Trio up next. New release called It Takes Three. Rossano Sportiello on piano. Also, Brian Carter on bass, who also takes an occasional vocal on this release as well. Harry Allen on tenor sax with You're My Everything.

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Oklahoma Contemporary Arts Center in Oklahoma City is pleased to participate in Blue Star Museums, a program that provides free admission during the summer to currently serving U.S. military personnel and their families. 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

Saxophonist Elias Haslanger on tenor, and For the Moment, his release from a few years back, they're doing But Not For Me. Before that, bassist and vocalist Nikki Perrott, a native of Australia, who came to the United States and got a big start doing the Monday night jam sessions with guitarist Les Paul, where he encouraged her to start singing. They're doing Up on the Roof, Nikki Perrott, with Steve Russell, piano. I'm Scott Hanley here with Jazz on Our Weekend. Sounds up next from baritone saxophonist Jared Sims, his organ trio. The release is called Firecracker. He's joined by Ken Clark at the organ and Johnny Trauma on guitar. The tune is Echo from Jared Sims.

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Miles Davis at the trumpet with Fran Dance from his release Blue Moods. John Coltrane on tenor sax, Cannonball Adderley at the alto. These are Sounds of Jazz on the Weekend with Greta Angel up next from a recent release called In Any Key. Here she is with the vocal, including the verse, on Our Love Is Here to Stay. Greta Angel.

From the new release, Dance Eternal Spirits Dance, featuring Billy Harper on sax, that is the Mark Masters Ensemble, and If One Could Only See. You're listening to Sounds of Jazz on the Weekend. I'm Scott Hanley, and here, another new release, the saxophone quartet The Empress, led here by saxophonist Purim Jean on alto, with Reminiscing, from the new release called Square One, The Empress.

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Ella Fitzgerald from one of her wonderful songbooks collection, in this case the Ellington Songbook, doing In a Mellow Tone, and Ben Webster joining on tenor sax. I'm Scott Hanley here with Jazz on Your Weekend. Sounds up next from a recent release by trumpeter Arturo Sandoval. It's called My Foolish Heart, and it features a really, really wonderful rhythm section. Brian Bromberg on bass, Jeremy Siskind on piano, Charles Ruggiero on drums, and also on some of the tracks, backing by the Budapest String Orchestra, or Scoring Orchestra, I guess they call it. From My Foolish Heart, here's Arturo Sandoval with Stella by Starlight on Weekend Jazz.

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Scott Hamilton on Tenor Sax, and I've Grown Accustomed to Her Face from the musical My Fair Lady. Looking back, the release that came from, a recent one, with Jan Lundgren at the piano, Scott Hamilton. Before that, guitarist Steve Herberman and Delilah. The album was called Ideals, that we took that one. Guitarist Steve Herberman. I'm Scott Hanley here with Jazz on Our Weekend. Pianist Stephen Feifke up next. Another new release, The Role of the Rhythm Section, Volume 11. Here with Someday My Prince Will Come, Stephen Feifke on Weekend Jazz.

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A saxophonist who was turning heads in the 1930s, also a fine trumpet player, also a great musical contractor for decades out in the West Coast, and a band leader who kind of got his jazz career going back again in the latter part of the 1950s. From an album on the Pablo record label called Wonderland, done later in his career with Ray Bryant on piano, we heard Errol Garner's Misty, Benny Carter. Sounds of Jazz continue on the weekend here with trumpeter Blue Mitchell, joined by Benny Golson at the tenor sax, Curtis Fuller on trombone. This is Minor Vamp.

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1: On the train, the porters hustled and the businessmen talked big, read their papers and smoked their cigars. The sun was going down as she hurried to her seat, but she could still see the billows of smoke from the train following the boxcar, curling round the track like an angry black tail, until it too was swallowed up by the ink of night. Soon the train was quiet as it raced through the sand and the dust.

drops of rain. She was sure what to do, 'cause only she

From her newest release, that is vocalist Clara Martin and Train in the Desert. The album is called Almost in Your Arms. Joe Locke at the Vibes. Clara Martin on the vocal. I'm Scott Hanley here with Jazz on Our Weekend. Turning now to a return for Scott Hamilton on tenor sax and the veteran guitarist Bucky Pizzarelli. Here they are, just together, the two of them, from the album The Red Door with Just You, Just Me.

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though your heart is aching. Smile even though it's breaking. 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If you smile through your fear and sorrow, smile and maybe tomorrow you'll see the sun come shining through for you. 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
2: A composer already famous across Europe stepped off a ship in New York Harbor. No idea that the sounds he would find in America would change everything that he wrote. That was Antonín Dvořák in 1892. His inspiration, though, came less from the city that never sleeps and more from America's heartland. A tiny Czech settlement in the Midwest, the folk tunes that he heard there worked their way into his music for years afterward, most famously into his New World Symphony. But there's a quieter story from that same era. Dvořák was reaching his 100th composition, and so he sat down to write something not necessarily for concert halls, not really for critics either, but for his kids. It's this, his Opus 100, his Sonatina in G, and it's shared with you here by siblings violinist Gil and pianist Orly Shaham. I'm Melanie Renata. I'm so glad you're here. You're listening to Music Through the Night.

0: Samuel Barber originally crafted that as a piano duet, one that he and a friend could play at a piano bar in New York. It was shared with you there by the Royal Scottish Orchestra, Maren Alsop at the podium, Barber's Souvenirs.
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0: I don't know. If you didn't feel anything from that work, you might want to check your pulse. Are you even alive? Leonard Bernstein conducting the Vienna Philharmonic and cellist Misha Majsky with the very much emotional roller coaster of a work, Robert Schumann's Cello Concerto in A Minor.
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0: There really is a special sort of charm to the music of Cécile Chaminade. A charm that combines elegance with a subtle edge. And during a time when composers who were also women were few and far between, or at least the opportunities for them were, Chaminade really carved out a space for herself, sharing captivating works like this Valse Caprice. Her creativity and her wit shine through in this piano solo later this hour. I'm Melanie Renaud.

0: The Emerson String Quartet with a pretty playful piece from around the turn of the 19th century. Beethoven's String Quartet No. 5 in A major, Opus 18, No. 5.
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0: One of the formative memories for Charles Ives was witnessing his father run out into a storm, listening to the church bells flinging wildly in the wind, and then running back inside to the piano to try to pin it down in music before the storm cleared. Yeah, Charles Ives' father was an inspiration to him through his entire career. And when he was in the depths of grief after losing his father, that's when he started to form this piece of music, his first symphony. It's coming up later this hour. I'm Melanie Renata. This is Music Through the Night. It took him decades to write the 15-hour-long epic music drama called The Ring. Richard Wagner called it a stage festival play, inspired by Germanic and North mythology. The hero of the story is Siegfried, who, spoiler alert, dies. And Wagner knew that in order to make Siegfried's death feel as significant as it was, he had to tell more about his life. And that's where the musical Norse mythology-inspired drama came in. This is the final part of the Ring epic, Don and Siegfried's Rhine Journey, performed by the Royal Concertgebouw.

0: a work by Charles Ives, inspired by his father. His father, of course, being a lifelong source of inspiration. That was the first symphony in D minor from Ives, the Chicago Symphony performing, and Michael Tilson Thomas at the podium.
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0: Imagine nearly 30 years in a career that allowed you to live your dreams, and almost overnight, it all disappeared. That's what happened to Haydn when his patron died. He suddenly found himself released from the court that had defined his entire career. Now, some might have seen catastrophe. Haydn saw opportunity. He was swept off to London by an ambitious impresario, poised to become the most famous composer in Europe. And in the middle of the upheaval, he wrote a quartet that captures both worlds at once. The wit and experimentation of his old court life, and the bold, crowd-pleasing brilliance of the concert stages that awaited him. That works this, and it's on the way. I'm Melanie Renata. Please stay with me.

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1: Texas has the fastest growing data center market in the country, but Governor Greg Abbott has effectively put a pause on new data centers while the state reviews their impact.
2: The governor does have to balance the intense opposition combined with the actual economic benefits that data centers provide.
1: I'm Elsa Chang. That's on All Things Considered from NPR News.

0: Russian composer Dmitri Shostakovich wrote that piece in 1954 in 3 days. The Bolshoi Theater in Moscow was having a big celebratory event. And 3 days before the concert, the conductor said he didn't have a good opening number. Shostakovich was the right man for the job. The piece was done, ready for rehearsal, 3 days later, on the morning of the event. We just heard the festive overture by Dmitri Shostakovich. Conductor Christian Reif led the Lakes Area Music Festival Orchestra in concert in Brainerd, Minnesota. In a moment, unburied treasure. 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
0: If you've ever moved into a house that somebody else has lived in, maybe you found remnants of the previous owners. A stray cooking utensil, a photograph that fell behind the baseboards, maybe a forgotten

box of jelly jars in the basement. Whatever it was, probably went straight to the trash. Well, I'm awfully glad that Vicky and Daryl Gatwood didn't take their discoveries straight to the dumpster when they moved into a house in St. Ann, Illinois, about 2 hours south of Chicago. The house had been abandoned for about 50 years, and it was full of boxes that had been there the whole time. The boxes turned out to be full of music, written by the previous owner 5 decades earlier. Florence Price had lived there, a talented and prolific composer whose work was thought to be mostly lost. Thankfully, the Gatwoods saved those boxes, and the music went to the University of Arkansas. It's now been published, and music by Florence Price is being played and appreciated all over the world. Pianist Marc-André Hamelin and the Takash Quartet play the Piano Quintet No. 2 in A minor by Florence Price in a concert at the University of Georgia Performing Arts Center.

Music written in the mid-1930s by American composer Florence Price, her piano quintet number 2 in A minor. We don't always talk about what key something is in, but it's useful in this case. Things are a little murky, thanks to the lost and found trove of Florence Price's music being cataloged only after her death. There's another smaller quintet written near the end of her life that's sometimes listed as piano quintet number 2. This is not that. Pianist Marc-André Hamelin and the Takash Quartet play the A minor quintet in Hodgson Concert Hall at the University of Georgia in Athens. You might have heard sounds reminiscent of Brahms and Dvorak, of spirituals and blues, but it never feels like an imitation or a collage. Florence Price absorbed all those influences and synthesized them into her own musical language. In a moment, how a composer from halfway around the world added his voice to the American musical landscape.

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0: In the early 1890s, Czech composer Antonín Dvořák was living and working here in the United States. During that time, he wrote his Symphony No. 9, which set out to capture an American soundscape. Conductor Christian Macellaru says at the same time Dvořák was interpreting the music of America, he was also drawing on his own Czech culture. Macellaru told Performance Today that he finds those connections back to Dvořák's home country one of the most beautiful representations of America itself.
3: Isn't it true that when we try to create something here, we try to find our place here in the United States, we actually draw back from what it is that we or our ancestors have brought to this country? And I think it's so natural for Dvořák, when he looks at giving an identity to American culture, to draw from his own experiences and to talk about his own people and the melancholy of the harmonies and the melodies that are infused with that hint of the life that he left behind before he came. All of that is so truly American.
0: Macellaru says in this symphony, we see an artist from overseas contributing to American culture.
3: As we find ourselves and we define our cultural identities in our own selves, that is how we contribute to the better tapestry of the American cultural experience. And that individuality that we can bring is what makes this such a special place.
0: Romanian conductor Christian Macellaru, speaking from experience, he became a citizen of the United States in 2019. Let's hear from a concert he led in Cincinnati, where he's music director of the Cincinnati Symphony. This is the Symphony No. 9 by Dvořák. We'll pick it up at the fourth and final movement.

0: The Symphony No. 9 by Czech composer Antonín Dvořák. We heard the final movement from a concert in Cincinnati. Conductor Christian Macellaru led the Cincinnati Symphony. Christian Macellaru says Dvořák's experience as a Czech in America resonates with his own experience.
1: I have been an immigrant my entire life, really. I came to study in the United States. I lived here for more than 20 years, and then I found myself an immigrant in other countries around the world. And drawing the strength and the power from my own cultural identity in the way that is then put on display in the context of everybody else doing the same, it's what's beautiful for me about the arts and about life, really, as well.
0: Conductor Christian Macellaru, music director of the Cincinnati Symphony. 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
0: Near the end of his life, Johannes Brahms thought he had nothing left to say as a composer. But hearing the clarinet in the hands of a true artist made him realize he'd been mistaken. He had plenty to say. From APM, American Public Media, this is Performance Today. I'm Melissa Owsley. That true artist was clarinetist Richard Mühlfeld, who played so beautifully that Brahms just couldn't help himself. He had to write for the clarinet. Brahms wrote four major clarinet works in his post-retirement era, including this trio. It's on the way from Music at Menlo later this hour.
4: Live from NPR News in Washington, I'm Libby Casey. Israeli Prime Minister Benjamin Netanyahu has rejected President Trump's peace plan for Gaza. Netanyahu says Israeli forces will not withdraw from Gaza until Hamas disarms first. His comments yesterday came a little over a week after Trump announced that his Board of Peace had reached what he called a historic agreement. Longtime U.S. diplomat Richard Haas tells NPR that Netanyahu is focused on saving his own political future ahead of elections in October.
5: On one hand, his biggest claim to political power is that he has managed Israel's relationship with its most important patron, the United States. On the other hand, he's got to look independent. He's got to look strong. So I think it's a real dilemma for the prime minister. And the question for the president is how much he lets this go and how much does he pile on in frustration.
4: Israel still controls roughly 70% of Gaza, according to Palestinian officials and aid agencies. Wildfires have led to evacuations throughout western portions of the U.S. and in Canada. NPR's Shondalise Duster has more.
6: Evacuation orders have been issued across western parts of the U.S. and southwest Canada as extremely hot and dry conditions fuel the spread of wildfires in the region. In Utah, officials say close to a dozen active wildfires have scorched more than 300,000 acres as of Sunday evening. Fire officials say two helicopter pilots died on Friday while battling a wildfire in the state that has burned over 100,000 acres. The National Interagency Fire Center says firefighters are working to contain more than 90 large wildfires across the U.S. The center also says more than 180 new fires, including eight large ones, have been reported nationwide since Saturday. A state of emergency has also been declared in Canada's British Columbia province, where more than 100 wildfires are burning. Shondalise Duster, NPR News.
4: A former gang member is going on trial today in Nevada for the 1996 murder of hip-hop icon Tupac Shakur. Steve Futterman has more from Las Vegas.
7: Dwayne Davis, a former influential gang member, is accused of orchestrating the killing of Shakur. Prosecutors say it was a retaliation hit 2 hours after Shakur and his entourage were in an altercation with another gang member, Orlando Anderson. The case against Davis focuses on what he himself has said previously, former federal prosecutor Lori Levinson.
8: If Davis is convicted, it's likely to be based upon his own words. He wrote a memoir in 2019 that talked all about his involvement in the crime.
7: Davis claims his comments in the book were an embellishment to increase sales. In addition, he says he wasn't even in Las Vegas the night of the shooting. For NPR News, I'm Steve Futterman in Las Vegas.
4: The United Kingdom and France are bracing for a fifth heat wave of summer. Western Europe notched its highest average temperatures ever in June and July. It's NPR. Airlines are exploring how artificial intelligence could help set ticket prices by analyzing demand, available seats, and competing fares in real time. NPR's Windsor Johnston reports economists say the technology could also make airfare less transparent and harder for regulators to oversee.
9: Airlines have long adjusted fares as flights fill up. Carnegie Mellon economist Aniko Ori says AI could process more data and change prices continuously. But it's unclear whether airline algorithms would push fares higher or lower or offer different prices to different travelers. Ori says regulation is already falling behind.
10: I'm pretty convinced that AI is advancing faster than consumer protection rules. And I think we don't understand many consequences of AI very well yet, in particular in kind of competitive settings.
9: Ori says airlines are especially complicated because prices must account for demand, connecting flights, and the number of seats still available. Windsor Johnston, NPR News.
4: China has evacuated more than 1.6 million people from their homes at risk from Typhoon Dolphin. Over 2,600 flights have been canceled as of this morning, and heavy rain is forecast to continue for a week. The next battlegrounds for primary fights are in Wisconsin, Minnesota, Connecticut, and Vermont, which all host elections tomorrow, and South Carolina, where there's a special primary for the GOP nomination to replace the late Senator Lindsey Graham. Progressive candidates are taking on establishment Democrats for governor in Wisconsin and U.S. Senate in Minnesota. This is NPR News in Washington.
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12: 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I'm Melissa Owsley, filling in for Valerie Kaler. Paquito de Rivera, the great jazz clarinetist, saxophonist, and composer from Cuba, has been making music for 7 decades now. And along the way, he's made lots of friends. In 1962, de Rivera met a pianist named Chucho Valdez at a local club in South Havana. They quickly became musical partners and helped shape jazz in Cuba. The two stopped playing together in 1980 when de Rivera left Cuba for the United States. But in 2023, they reunited at last to record an album called I Missed You Too. The title track contains a glorious improvised clarinet solo from Paquito de Rivera.

De Rivera didn't write down what he played, of course, but a music magazine transcribed that solo, note for note, so that others could play it. And when he was asked to write a piece for Imani Wins, he used that transcribed solo as the melody. In the new setting, all of the musicians get a taste of that delicious solo line. Let's head to Boston, Massachusetts, for this concert with Imani Wins playing A Little Cuban Waltz by Paquito de Rivera.

0: oboist Mikhai Gladden. They joined the ensemble last summer. Gladden is 26 years old, which means Imani Winds was founded a few years before they were even born. Mikhai Gladden says they saw what Imani Winds was about for years before they became the oboist. They told Chamber Music America, quote, "To me, they did every facet of what it means to build a legacy through music. As someone who is in this for the good of the community, that's really special." Looking forward to hearing Mikhai Gladden in concert with Imani Winds for many years to come. In a moment, And a River Runs Through It. 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
0: I'm Melissa Owsley, in for Valerie Kaler today. Maybe you saw the 2002 movie The Pianist. It's a film based on real-life events in Warsaw during the Second World War. Great movie with a great soundtrack. 10 pieces for solo piano by Frédéric Chopin and one by contemporary Polish composer Wojciech Kilar.

A Little Cuban Waltz. Paquito de Rivera wrote that for Imani Wins in 2023. And what a great piece to highlight Imani Wins' newest member,

A somber piece called Moving to the Ghetto, October 31, 1940, by Polish composer Wojciech Kilar. Music for the 2002 movie The Pianist. Wojciech Kilar died in 2013. His obituaries focused on his music for the movies. He wrote for films like The Pianist, Francis Ford Coppola's Dracula, and Jane Campion's Portrait of a Lady. Kilar also wrote concert music. Let's hear a piece inspired by a river called the Orava, which runs between Poland and Slovakia. From a concert in Ljubljana, Slovenia, conductor Leo Kukman leads the RTV Slovenia Symphony Orchestra.

Polish composer Wojciech Kilar wrote that music in 1986, a piece called Orava, named after the Orava River, which runs between Poland and Slovakia. About that music, he said, quote, "Orava is the only piece in which I wouldn't change a single note. I achieved what I strive for, to be the best possible me." We heard the best possible Wojciech Kilar from a concert in Ljubljana, Slovenia. Conductor Leo Kukman led the RTV Slovenia Symphony Orchestra.

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0: I'm Melissa Owsley, your PT host for the day. The piece we're going to hear next has got me thinking about retirement and unretirement. Basketball superstar Michael Jordan retired in 1993 after winning 3 championships. Then he returned in 1995, won 3 more titles, retired again in 99, and came back again. Cher's quote-unquote farewell tour from the early 2000s was not a farewell tour after all. She came back for more tours and an extended Las Vegas residency. When Richard Nixon lost the California governor's race, he said he was done. You won't have Nixon to kick around anymore. But 6 years later, he was elected president. And then there's Johannes Brahms. In 1890, he made a very public declaration that he was retiring, not going to write anymore. But then he went to a concert and heard a sound that just knocked his socks off. Clarinetist Richard Mühlfeld played so beautifully that Brahms just couldn't help himself. He had to come out of retirement, had to write for clarinet for this glorious performer. Brahms wrote 4 major clarinet works in this post-retirement era, 2 sonatas, a quintet, and the trio we're going to hear. Clarinetist David Schifrin, cellist Jonathan Swenson, and pianist Shai Wozner gave this performance at Music at Menlo. The clarinet trio in A minor by Johannes Brahms.

Near the end of his life, Johannes Brahms thought he had nothing left to say as a composer. But hearing the clarinet in the hands of a true artist made him realize he'd been mistaken. He had plenty to say. The trio we just heard for clarinet, piano, and cello was one of four clarinet masterpieces written by Brahms after he took himself out of retirement. That performance from Music at Menlo featured Menlo faculty veterans, clarinetist David Schifrin and pianist Shai Wozner, alongside emerging young artist Jonathan Swenson.

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0: Spain by Chick Corea. It's been borrowed lots of times, and that particular arrangement was played by Quartet San Francisco, the arrangement by first violinist Jeremy Cohen. Felix Mendelssohn was 21 when he wrote his first piano concerto. He was never all that fond of it and claimed that he composed it in just a few days and almost carelessly. But when it was premiered, the audience went wild. It always pleased people the most, but me very little, he later reported. In fact, it wasn't long before the concerto became a standard for some greats of his time, including Clara Schumann and Franz Liszt. It's on the way in a minute.
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0: Here is Helen Huang, the New York Philharmonic, conductor Court Mazur, and Mendelssohn's Piano Concerto No. 1 in G minor.

0: That was the first of the two piano concertos by Felix Mendelssohn, cascading there at the very end. The concerto in G minor played by Helen Huang, the New York Philharmonic, and conductor Kurt Mazur.
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0: Here is French composer Jacques Ibert during his tour of duty in World War I, visiting many Mediterranean ports, and inspired by what he saw and heard in Italy, Tunisia, and Spain.

0: The French National Radio and Television Orchestra, led by Jean Martinon, in Ports of Call. That was music by Jacques Ibert. I'm Melissa Owsley. 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
1: 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The Leslie Powell Gallery in Lawton is hosting three art exhibitions. 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
0: In 1914, the year after Stravinsky's ballet The Rite of Spring premiered in Paris, World War I changed everything. Meanwhile, the man who put Stravinsky on the map, the ballet impresario and talent scout Sergei Diaghilev, was anxious to work with him again. And this time, he wanted Stravinsky to look at some rather obscure 18th-century music with the idea of kind of freely transcribing it for orchestra and turning it into a ballet. Here's what Stravinsky did. The ballet is known as Pulcinella, and it's played here by the Royal Philharmonic.

A showpiece for orchestra by Stravinsky, modeled after music from centuries earlier by Pergolesi. That was the Pulcinella Suite. Yuri Temirkanov led the Royal Philharmonic Orchestra. Here's a movement, a waltz, in fact, from the Symphony No. 5 by Tchaikovsky with the Houston Symphony Orchestra.

0: From the Symphony No. 5 by Peter Tchaikovsky, that was the Waltz Movement, played by the Houston Symphony Orchestra. Sergio Comisciona was the conductor. Another mix of old and new coming up in just a moment.
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0: Here's music by Frescobaldi, Italian composer from centuries ago, but kind of reimagined for a modern orchestra, by Bruno Maderna. He takes three pieces and turns them into this, one played by the Swiss-Italian Orchestra, led by Dennis Russell Davies.

0: Three pieces by Frescobaldi, reimagined for orchestra centuries later by Bruno Maderna, and his orchestration performed by the Swiss-Italian Orchestra led by Dennis Russell Davies.
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4: Good afternoon and welcome to Browsing Through the Shelves here on listener-supported KCCU. Todd Giles here, glad to be able to spend some time in the studio today with you. We have a special show for you today as we preview some of the music coming up on this weekend's Lawton Philharmonic Orchestra's season opener. Would you believe they're celebrating their 65th season this year? That's truly a milestone for any orchestra in the United States. Congratulations, you guys. They've titled the season Pops Tango Passion. Concerts are at 7:30 at McMahon Memorial Auditorium in Lawton. The first concert is the 15th. We'll be listening to some music in anticipation of that concert this afternoon. It's their Classic Pops 3 concert. The February 27th concert is titled The Four Seasons Two Ways, music of Vivaldi and Piazzolla, and Romeo and Juliet Two Ways on April 17th, music of Jennifer Higdon, Tchaikovsky, and Prokofiev. The season opener includes music by Berlioz, Bizet, Satie, and Chabrier, as well as several American film classics from the likes of Elmer Bernstein, John Williams, and Leroy Anderson. We'll be listening to a selection of that music, as well as honoring the birthday today of Russian composer Alexander Glazunov, who was born on this day in 1865.

French composer Georges Bizet wrote his opera Carmen in 1875. In doing so, he helped transform comic opera into a more passionate and realistic genre with his tragic tale of love and obsession. Bizet's friend Ernst Giard composed two suites drawn from the opera's orchestral music in 1881 and 1887. On the Lawton Philharmonic's program this coming Saturday night, it's the Carmen Suite No. 1. Here we'll take a listen to the second of those suites performed by Orchestre National de France. Seiji Ozawa conducting. This comes to us from a 1983 EMI compact disc.

The National Orchestra of France there, led by Seiji Ozawa, from a 1983 EMI compact disc. That was the Carmen Suite No. 2. You can hear Bizet this weekend performed live by the Lawton Philharmonic Orchestra. Another work you can hear this weekend performed live by the Lawton Philharmonic is music by Emmanuel Chabrier, his Rhapsody for Orchestra, known as España. This was composed 8 years after Bizet's work. Here's the Vienna Philharmonic with John Elliott Gardner at the podium.

Chabrier's Rhapsody for Orchestra, España, a work that premiered in Paris in November of 1883. The music was inspired by a six-month extended working holiday that Chabrier took with his family to Spain in 1882. John Elliott Gardner there led the Vienna Philharmonic Orchestra on KCCU.

film composer Elmer Bernstein. Here's a little trivia question for you. What 1960 Western directed by John Sturges starred Yul Brynner, Steve McQueen, Charles Bronson, and James Coburn, just to name a few? If you don't know offhand, let's see if the music helps jog your memory. Here's the Royal Philharmonic Orchestra with Elmer Bernstein himself at the podium.

Shifting gears a bit, let's turn now to some more music on the upcoming Lawton Philharmonic Orchestra concert this Saturday night at McMahon Memorial Auditorium. That of

some of the most iconic film music to come out of America in the 1960s, that was Elmer Bernstein's The Magnificent Seven. We heard the composer himself conducting the Royal Philharmonic Orchestra. That comes to us from a 1993 Denon compact disc release. Let's stick with the CD featuring the music of Elmer Bernstein for a few more minutes. Here's a 1962 movie that featured Jane Fonda in her second film role, Walk on the Wild Side.

The Royal Philharmonic Orchestra there, led by composer and conductor Elmer Bernstein. That was some theme music from Walk on the Wild Side, a 1962 film. Well, you can't have a Pops concert in the United States without the music of John Williams. Coming up this weekend at the Lawton Philharmonic Concert, you can hear Williams' Fiddler on the Roof and E.T.'s Adventures on Earth. Here, let's take a listen to the flying theme from E.T., the London Symphony Orchestra, once again, led by the music's composer, this time John Williams.

The flying theme from E.T., John Williams there from a 2-CD Sony release featuring some of the greatest film music ever composed. As we did with the Bernstein CD, while we have the CD out, let's take a listen to one more piece of music by John Williams. This is the Flight to Neverland from the 1991 movie Hook on KCCU.

Flight to Neverland, a 1991 movie. Hook, music there by composer and conductor, in this case, of the London Symphony Orchestra, John Williams. Just a reminder, you can hear music of John Williams and much more this Saturday night at McMahon Memorial Auditorium as the Lawton Philharmonic Orchestra kicks off their season. We'll take a brief pause here to celebrate the birthday of Russian composer, music teacher, and conductor of the late Russian Romantic period, Alexander Glazunov. He was born on this date in 1865, and he lived until 1936. Here's the Carnival Overture, Opus 45, music of Alexander Glazunov, performed by the Romanian State Orchestra.

From a 1986 Marco Polo release, we heard the Carnival Overture, Opus 85, music of Alexander Glazunov. Glazunov composed that work in the summer of 1891. It was originally conceived as part of an orchestral triptych called Nature, Life, and Love, which also included his In Nature's Realm and Othello overtures. As we move towards the top of the hour on Browsing Through the Shelves today, let's take a listen to one more composer you can hear perform live this weekend by the Lawton Philharmonic Orchestra.

Aldo Cicilline with the Three Gymnopedes, music of Eric Satie that you can hear live this weekend in Lawton. Just a reminder, it's the Lawton Philharmonic Orchestra's 65th season this year. Pops Tango Passion is what they've titled the season. Their concerts are held at 7:30 at McMahon Memorial Auditorium. The first concert's this Saturday, their Pops concert. And on February 27th, The Four Seasons, Two Ways, and on April the 17th, Romeo and Juliet, Two Ways.

0: A lot of drum rolls in that piece, an homage march from Sigurd Jorsalfar by Edvard Grieg. That was the Swedish Radio Symphony Orchestra, conducted by Asa-Pekka Salonen.
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0: Here's a piano arrangement of a traditional Chinese tune called Glowing Red Morning Star Lilies. It's played by Lydia Maria Bader.

0: A late work by Richard Strauss, his oboe concerto. That was Fumiaki Miyamoto with the Mito Chamber Orchestra led by Seiji Ozawa.
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1: Stardate, August 10th. A total solar eclipse is coming up on Wednesday. The moon will cover the sun, turning day to night across a narrow slice of the globe. Parts of Alaska and the northeastern United States will see a partial eclipse. The timing of the eclipse is known down to the second and has been for decades. Astronomers can predict eclipses far into the future, but making such predictions isn't easy. It requires a detailed knowledge of the moon's orbit around Earth, Earth's orbit around the sun, and even the shapes of Earth and the moon. Just when the first prediction was made is unclear. There's no doubt that people have been predicting lunar eclipses for thousands of years. But they're easier to forecast. Earth's shadow is roughly 35 times wider than the moon's, so you don't need to be quite as precise to get it right. There are stories that the Chinese were predicting solar eclipses more than 4,000 years ago, but no confirmation. An eclipse in 585 BC that stopped a war supposedly was predicted by a Greek scientist, but many present-day scientists doubt that. The first confirmed prediction was made by Edmund Halley, using the laws of gravity recently devised by Isaac Newton. Halley forecast that an eclipse would cross England on May 3, 1715. And he was right. So the event is known as Halley's eclipse, honoring the prediction of an astronomical spectacle. Today's program was made possible by Mercer Caverns in Calaveras County in California's historic gold country. More information at mercercaverns.net. I'm Billy Henry.
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4: 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And from the estate of Joan B. Kroc, whose bequest serves as an enduring investment in the future of public radio and seeks to help NPR be the model for high-quality journalism in the 21st century. 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
5: 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I'm Scott Detrow.
6: And I'm Juana Summers. Some voters in Alabama will be casting ballots for a second time in a congressional primary Tuesday. The special election is the result of redistricting pushed through after the U.S. Supreme Court removed race as a consideration for drawing district lines, but allowed for partisan gerrymandering. NPR's Debbie Elliott reports.
7: And we have some information.
8: Willie Dixon and Mary Gatson are sitting in the fellowship hall of Beulah Primitive Baptist Church in Lowndes County.

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1: 6 states hold primary elections Tuesday. Some Alabama residents are voting for a second time due to redistricting after the Supreme Court gutted the Voting Rights Act.
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0: 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I'm Scott Detrow.
8: And I'm Juana Summers. Van Newkirk has a very serious job at The Atlantic, where he's a senior editor, but he also just really loves butterflies. And we're talking about monarch butterflies, to be specific, so much so that he spent time with them in Mexico to get an update on the state of the monarch butterfly in 2026. And here's some big news. Those butterflies, they're back in a big way. Van Newkirk wrote about his trip for The Atlantic, and he's here with us in studio to tell us exactly what he found. Hi. So, Van, I mean, this trip sounds incredible. How did it come together?
9: So, I have been interested in the monarch butterflies for my entire life. So, I'd seen over the years, the numbers have been declining pretty dramatically. And I really wanted to go to see the overwintering grounds in Mexico sort of before they may disappear. But as it turned out, the year I chose to actually go, they were doing a little bit better than before.
8: When you think about the monarch population today, what are some of the biggest challenges out there?
9: So the populations have been, they've been increasing for the past 2 years, but that is from an all-time low. And the biggest challenges right now is climate change. So now climate change, even if you do replant the trees,

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7: 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And from the estate of Joan B. Kroc, whose bequest serves as an enduring investment in the future of public radio and seeks to help NPR be the model for high-quality journalism in the 21st century. 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
0: 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I'm Scott Detrow.
8: And I'm Juana Summers. Some voters in Alabama will be casting ballots for a second time in a congressional primary Tuesday. The special election is the result of redistricting pushed through after the U.S. Supreme Court removed race as a consideration for drawing district lines, but allowed for partisan gerrymandering. NPR's Debbie Elliott reports.
9: Willie Dixon and Mary Gatson are sitting in the fellowship hall of Beulah Primitive Baptist Church in Lowndes County, awaiting a congressional town hall and discussing the last-minute changes to Alabama's voting landscape.
10: I think we're in the same congressional district.
11: No, I don't think once they draw the lines, it's going to be different.
9: Mary Gatson is right. Under new maps adopted by the Alabama legislature in May, Lowndes County is moving from the 7th congressional district to the 2nd. Dixon and Gatson worry the outcome will be to disperse and discourage black voters who tend to vote Democratic.
10: Create enough chaos, people will give up and go home.
11: I think it's very inappropriate. That's the wrong time. No. That's politics, though. That's the name of the game.
10: It's not fair,
11: yeah,
10: by no means.
11: It's not fair. It never has been.
9: They say the fight is nothing new, pointing to Lowndes County's strategic location along the Selma to Montgomery Voting Rights March, a movement that led to passage of the 1965 Voting Rights Act. But in April, the U.S. Supreme Court dismantled a key section of the act when it ruled in a Louisiana case that it's unconstitutional to draw district lines based on race, prompting several southern states to rush to redistrict before midterm elections to consolidate Republican power.
12: This is not about no representation or some representation. It's about fair representation.
9: Democratic Congresswoman Terry Sewell is one of two black Democrats in Alabama's congressional delegation. The other five are all white Republicans. This in a state where black people make up a little over a quarter of the population.
12: It's

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5: 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This is Texas Matters from Texas Public Radio. I'm David Martin Davies. Texas has offered major sales tax breaks to data centers for more than a decade. The exemption was intended to lure a growing technology industry and generate high-paying jobs. But data centers are no longer an emerging industry. Driven by cloud computing and artificial intelligence, they are spreading rapidly across Texas, and the projected cost of the tax breaks has climbed into the billions. Recently, state lawmakers asked if Texas is giving up revenue for projects that would be built in Texas anyway. No tax exemption should operate on autopilot. That's what Republican State Senator Joan Huffman, chair of the State Senate Finance Committee, said about data centers and the tax carve-outs they've enjoyed for a decade. Huffman said things have changed since the data center sales tax exemption was passed in 2013.
6: It's a much different animal these days. So it's time and it's appropriate and necessary, actually, for the legislature to re-examine whether this exemption still delivers a return that justifies its rapidly mounting foregone tax revenue.
5: The exemption allows qualifying data centers to avoid Texas's 6.25% sales tax on servers, network equipment, cooling systems, generators, software, and other purchases. It also exempts the electricity used to operate the facilities. To qualify, a data center must invest at least $200 million, occupy at least 100,000 square feet, and create 20 permanent jobs. Republican State Senator Lois Colehurst asked if the state comptroller's office was following up and making sure the data centers were meeting the requirements for the exemption.
7: Is it just check, check, check? We trust them. Check, check, check. Go down the list. Check, check, check, check, check. And here you go. Here's your certification for millions of dollars from the state of Texas.
5: The comptroller's office said they accept the data center's self-certification, but 6 of the 20 projects that had entered the audit process were found non-compliant or withdrew. When lawmakers created the program, the state estimated it would cost about $14.6 million during the 2014-15 budget cycle. The Senate Finance Committee now projects the cost at $3.3 billion for the 28-29 biennium. That figure covers state sales tax revenue alone, not local property tax abatements or the cost of building electricity and water infrastructure. Brad Reynolds is the chief revenue estimator for the Texas Comptroller's Office. He told lawmakers the existing projection is already obsolete.
8: So we have vastly, vastly more certifications for exemption have been granted since that last estimate was done. So other things equal, I would say that suggests that the next estimate will be significantly higher.
5: Lawmakers like Democratic State Senator Chuy Hinojosa also questioned Reynolds whether Texas is getting the jobs it was promised.
9: On the average, how many jobs are created by a data center?
8: That I don't know. I just know that clearly some of them have difficulty achieving the 20.
5: Republican State Senator Bob Hall said the lost tax revenue means other taxpayers must pick up the slack.
10: So if we're going to give a huge tax exemption, we're going to shift that burden of the money that's needed to the people.
5: The data center industry says that analysis overlooks the broader economic activity created by the projects. Dan DiRio is with the Data Center Coalition. Its members include some of the world's largest technology companies. He compares the exemption to Texas's tax treatment of manufacturing equipment.
0: By defraying some of the cost of the inputs, it fosters continuous reinvestment in the facility to generate broader economic activity and taxable outputs.
5: But the industry's statewide economic impact doesn't answer the central question facing lawmakers. How much of that investment would have happened without the exemption? Texas has other powerful advantages: available land, relatively inexpensive electricity, low regulation, and fiber optic networks. Shannon Holbrook is with Every Texan, a research and advocacy organization. He told lawmakers the industry has matured beyond the need for a subsidy.
11: The data center industry is viable in our state and no longer needs the subsidy. I mean, in 2013, 2014, 2015, it may have been a different story, but they seem to be doing very well here in Texas.
5: Legislation to make data centers pay taxes could take many approaches: eliminating the exemption, limiting it, ending the electricity exemption, imposing stronger job requirements, or strengthening compliance audits. Texas is entering a volatile stretch in politics. For years, Republicans have dominated statewide elections and controlled every lever of state government, but voters are increasingly focused on affordability and not so much on the traditional Republican cultural issues. New polling shows the U.S. Senate race between Republican Ken Paxton and Democrat James Tallarico could be an upset. So is Texas politics beginning to change, or are Democrats once again mistaking dissatisfaction for a realignment? Joining us to sort out what's happening in Texas politics is Scott Braddock, editor of the Quorum Report and one of the most closely followed observers of Texas politics, and he is the host of the podcast Quorum Report Radio. So how would you describe the political mood in Texas right now? Are voters anxious, angry, exhausted? Are they ready for change? Would it break the cultural hold that traditional GOP politics has?
12: Well, I think it's possible. Anything's possible, right? And I think all of the adjectives you used are applicable in this situation. And one thing that I think is key is that all across the rural parts of the state, I was just in San Angelo this week out in West Texas, and in the West Texas Legislative Summit, which is an event they do every year to talk about legislative issues, they were kind of going out of their way to not talk about data centers, which is something people in rural areas are angry about. Found that interesting because the people who are really one of the key blocks, I would say the insurance policy around here for Texas Republicans is those rural voters who always show up for the GOP. You know, historically in this state, Republicans can bank about 1 million votes statewide in the rural counties and the small areas. I don't know that they can count on those votes this time. Now, those people are not going to vote for Democrats, of course. That would be crazy. I mean, these are people who are, you know, culturally opposed to just about everything the Democratic Party stands for. But when it comes to those data centers, when it comes to a plan to build $33 billion worth of major electricity transmission lines across those parts of the state, school closures that we've seen all over Texas, you've got the Trump administration basically leaving farmers behind. That's the way they feel about it. They feel betrayed by the tariffs and all of that. One rural Republican legislator recently told a group of supporters, David, that rural Texas is on fire politically. Now, in the big cities, where you are in San Antonio, where I am in Austin, and in places like Houston and Dallas-Fort Worth, you have an energized Democratic Party in a way that we maybe have never seen before. I think this is unprecedented, at least in modern times. I can't remember it. In that Fox News poll just last week, which you saw, I know, it has a Democrat, this is Tallarico, James Tallarico, he's over 50% in a statewide national poll. I can't ever remember that happening before, or to have the Democrat leading the Republican, Ken Paxton. That's uncharted territory for the Texas GOP around here. And I think all of those poll numbers that we've seen, a variety of these polls kind of showing similar things at this point, they really speak to, and I think you can see what I'm saying here. It's not necessarily that Tallarico is seen as being, you know, so great to a lot of voters. In fact, I think his own campaign would acknowledge he's still introducing himself to Texans and the nation as well, running for the U.S. Senate. But the poll numbers really speak to how weak Paxton is as a GOP nominee. And even some of the Fox News commentators have said that, look, if it was Cornyn, if the Republicans had nominated him instead, it probably wouldn't even be a competitive race. Cornyn would probably be leading Tallarico by about 10 points instead of trailing him like Paxton is.
5: So let's talk about those polls. There have been three polls out recently, consecutively, that show Tallarico with a small lead over Paxton. Is this a mirage? Certainly Democrats think this is the greatest thing ever. It's better to be ahead than behind, but how much can you hang your hat on that?
12: Well, here's what I think is part of what's interesting about it is that Republicans can't agree about whether those polls are accurate, and that speaks to whether Republicans can get their base fired up. And so, for example, you've got Senator Cruz, Ted Cruz, who has his own polling operation for sure. He's got his own political operation. And he has been, you know, publicly saying that those polls sound about right. You know, that Paxton is struggling. Senator Cruz said that he's out there trying to do some fundraising for Paxton and, you know, trying to fire up GOP voters about, you know, voting for their nominee. But at the same time, some of the conservative thought leaders, if you will, like Sean Hannity on Fox News, he says, well, I don't believe it at all. Now, this doesn't speak to whether those Republican voters trust Senator Cruz or Hannity more. But, David, which one do you think they see more of? Which one do they see on their TV screen every night? That's Hannity. So a lot of these Republican voters may not even think that it's a real race. They may not just, you know, they may not trust those polls. You know, I go back to when President Trump was set to lose in 2020, which, as we know, he did lose. At that time, there were a lot of Republican voters in this state. As I traveled around different counties and talking to people, they did not believe the polls at all at that time that it was possible that Trump could lose. And it's one of the reasons they weren't really motivated at that time to get out and support him, because they thought he was going to skate to reelection. And so, the way it's interesting. I think the way voters think about those polls in some ways are as important as what the polls tell us.
5: Do you think Tallarico has tails for other Democrats to ride on? Would it make a difference for some of these other candidates, Gina Hinojosa, Vicky Goodwin, Nathan Johnson, other folks?
12: Well, it's possible. Look, if the top two people on the ballot, the U.S. Senate candidate and the governor candidate, Gina Hinojosa, who you mentioned, if they can both make their races close races, then that's what creates the opportunity for a down-ballot Democrat to maybe punch through and win. You may have seen just this morning, it was within the last 48 hours as we talk here on Friday, that the Republican Ag Commissioner Sid Miller was telling the Texas Tribune, our friends over there, that he believes that there is going to be a statewide victory by, you know, in one of these races by Democrats because of the data center issue. And he's been out there, you know, loudly speaking against them while Governor Abbott has been for them. An interesting dynamic here is that you have Republicans doing their level best to come together and support Paxton. But some of the top Republicans in the state are not playing along with that. And who are those people? They're the ones who lost their primaries. Senator John Cornyn is not out there, you know, supporting Paxton. I'm told on good authority from my sources that Paxton has been reaching out to Cornyn to try to get his support, and that Cornyn's just not even returning his calls. And that, of course, Cornyn in Washington has been pushing back some on the Trump administration's agenda. And then Commissioner Miller has also been speaking out against the Republican leadership here on a variety of issues. He and Governor Abbott, of course, have fought in the past. And of course, that's why Abbott endorsed Miller's primary challenger, Nate Sheets, who is now the Ag Commissioner nominee for the Republicans. So as much as they're trying to show a unified front on the Republican side, there are some pretty big cracks in that dam.
5: Looking at some of these local pockets across Texas that have a lot of energy and could make or break what's going to happen statewide, because the statewide races are going to be so tight. I think the governor's race is going to be tight. Tarrant County, Fort Worth area, it is typically seen as a red county, but it is voted for Biden. There's a lot going on.
12: Beto.
5: Beto. There's a lot going on with County Judge Tim O'Hare. Mm-hmm. It's become the viral moment is to be a candidate and have yourself a Democrat thrown out of his, because he throws people out of his courtroom all the time when they have hearings and things. What is happening in Tarrant County?
12: Look, it's a pivotal county in the state, and there really isn't a road to a statewide victory for a Democrat in Texas that doesn't go through Tarrant County. You know, the big population centers, including Harris County, where Houston is, Dallas is a lock for Democrats, of course, but Tarrant County has been one that has gone from very red. In fact, as you know, for a long time, Republicans would tout Tarrant County as the largest GOP urban county in the United States, but it's been trending toward the Democrats, including that upset victory for a Democrat in a special presidential election earlier this year, State Senator Taylor Remmett, who, and this would be inconceivable previously, David, there's a lot of chatter in Austin that the Democrat who won in that plus 17 Trump district, it's a state Senate seat that voted overwhelmingly for President Trump, in all of the elections when he's been on the ballot. But that Senate seat went to the Democrat. And there's chatter in Austin that the Democrat might hold the seat this November because the Republican in the race is thought to be a really terrible candidate and not doing a good job, and because the Democrats have the wind at their back. So what's happening with this commissioner's court stuff? Here you have County Judge Tim O'Hare and the Republicans on commissioner's court. They're pushing this plan to cut the number of polling sites in Tarrant County, and including that plan would include cutting the number of polling sites on campuses, which, of course, you know what that means, trying to cut down on the youth vote who tend to vote for Democrats. You had hundreds of people show up at the Tarrant County Courthouse this week to protest this. You had the...
13: And I just want to make the point. He wanted to cut them in half, a 50% reduction of polling places in Tarrant County.
12: Yeah, for Election Day and early voting as well. And so you had the Democratic nominee for Attorney General Nathan Johnson, the Democratic nominee for Lieutenant Governor Vicki Goodwin. They were rallying Democrats at the courthouse against this. And a former state representative from Fort Worth, Lon Burnham, was arrested during the meeting because he was accused by O'Hare, who you mentioned, of being disruptive during the meeting. Like you said, he just likes to kick everybody out. But, of course, it creates a viral photo for the Democrats as they make this case that the vote is being suppressed in Fort Worth, which is a key area for this election.
13: Right. And Tim O'Hare is running for reelection. And so I'm thinking, like, in these pockets like Tarrant County, where you may have okay voter turnout, you might have really good voter turnout in this midterm election, particularly for Democrats, and that can make a difference.
12: Absolutely. And it did not escape the attention of political professionals that this plan to eliminate so many voting locations, it was rolled out after Democrats showed up in bigger numbers in primaries than Republicans did back in March and in the runoffs as well. And so if you take all of that into account and the fact that the Republican leadership in Fort Worth hasn't really explained, they haven't really articulated a real reason why this needs to happen. It's just that O'Hare says that, oh, I think that's too many polling sites, so we need to cut down on that. It did lead to an ugly meeting this week. And go figure, David. The public pressure actually worked because you had all these people show up upset about this. You had O'Hare had to shut the meeting down. And then the commissioner's court voted, I believe they voted unanimously, 5-0, to postpone the vote and take a look at adding some more polling sites back in.
13: In San Antonio and in Austin this week, Governor Greg Abbott came out and he said he wanted to privatize energy markets. These are municipally owned utilities, and they provide cheaper electricity, the cheapest electricity in the state. Abbott said, no, that's not true, but we've got the facts, and his version of things don't hold up. Why is Abbott suddenly doing this, challenging these municipally owned utilities that have a lot of public support and that would basically cause chaos in the energy market?
12: From what I can tell, and I was visiting with some major players in the electricity industry about this after Abbott made his announcement there in Bexar County, a couple of things. One, for the municipal power providers, you know, that they do, of course, not only provide that service and make the income that they make, but there's a transfer from what they make to the general fund for those cities, right? I'm more familiar with what happens in Austin. More than $100 million, each year is moved, I believe, from Austin Energy to the Austin General Fund.
13: In San Antonio, 14% of their gross revenue goes transferred to the city's general fund. Last year, it was half a billion dollars.
12: Right. So I don't have all of that in front of me, but the numbers are important. But that's one of the aspects of this that's important because, as you know, Governor Abbott has been on the warpath against cities and counties, local governments. And so anything he can do to starve their resources to not be able to provide as many services, he's probably going to do that. That's just part of his philosophy. And it has been since he became governor back in 2015. And then the other thing is this, and I'll give Austin Energy as the example because that's what I was looking at this week. The Austin Energy residential customers like myself pay lower rates than what, you know, people in Houston or Dallas do, where they're, you know, paying to a private provider. But industrial and commercial payers pay more than some of those other places. So the trade-off is that the business is paying more while residential is paying less. And of course, I can only imagine, and I'll take a look at his next campaign finance filing for which energy companies might be standing to make some money off of this if he's able to do it.
13: Right, and particularly data centers. Electricity is the biggest cost of running a data center. If you can figure out a way for them to save money on that, 15-20% off their electric bill, that's big bucks. But suddenly Abbott says he's against data centers. I mean, so I would say this is the biggest flip-flop I've seen on Abbott. I call it a teraflop. So what's going on there?
12: No doubt. I was told that about a week ago, last Friday or Saturday, that the governor's office had an emergency meeting about data centers and those major transmission lines that I'm talking about that they're going to build out in rural Texas to move electricity around the state. During this meeting, according to my sources, the political consultant for Abbott, a guy named Dave Carney, told the team he was going to put his own poll out there. They were going to ask voters what they think about this because it's been so hot in the news and they're trying to figure out what to do. According to one of my sources, this is approaching an 80-20 issue against Republican leadership in the state, particularly in the rural areas. This is the way one source said it. They said it's hit critical mass as far as how voters feel about this. You had the Republican Ag Commissioner, Sid Miller, who I mentioned. He came out and said, look, this is the governor. Everything he's doing with the plans that he's put out there, and said that he basically wants to have a pause on data centers. He wants to slow the development down a little bit. Really all it is, according to Commissioner Miller, it's a wink and a nod to Abbott's political donors that, hey, we might have a few bumps in the road right now as far as what you guys want to do, but I'm not really going to do anything that's lasting about this, anything that's permanent about this, so that you can get your data centers built. And anything that the legislature might be able to do in a regular session next January would not even take effect until almost the end of the next calendar year. So these companies would have plenty of time to do what they want to do.
13: So 5 minutes after the polls close, Abbott could flop back.
12: Well, sure. It was only, people might think we're being dramatic about the flip-flop, but I'm sure you played the audio on your show 6 months ago. You had Abbott up near DFW proclaiming that Texas is going to be the epicenter of AI data centers for the whole world. And then now what is he saying? Oh, we need to slow down on these things. I think somebody's poll came back and it didn't look good.
13: We still got a little running room before Election Day. Time's running out, but this becomes primetime season and stories start popping up. Do you think we're going to start paying attention to Beau French, who is the Republican candidate for the Railroad Commission, and his extreme positions in his social media?
12: You know, whenever French is confronted about the things that he has said, including last year putting a poll on social media asking his followers on X, who's more dangerous, Jews or Muslims. Remember, that's the post that prompted Lieutenant Governor Dan Patrick to say that French is too extreme for the Republican Party. That Dan Patrick, let me repeat that, said that this guy is too extreme. And at that time, Patrick called on French to resign his job at the time, which was Tarrant County GOP chairman. French did not do that. And instead, he later resigned, but only because he was going to run for Railroad Commission. And now there's Patrick sharing the ballot with French, who there you have, a guy who Patrick has said is too extreme, so they all have to run together now. And these people who were feuding in the past, Patrick calling on this guy to get out of the Republican Party, now Patrick and French are smiling in pictures together because they're on the statewide Republican ticket.
13: Well, will Texans start paying attention to? I mean, that was just one example.
12: He's putting things out there
13: on social media
12: all the time,
13: and he's running for Railroad Commission, not the head immigration officer for the state of Texas.
12: Yeah, well, look, the way that you run a campaign versus the way that you govern in the office that you're running for, those are different. But what people want to hear is one thing, and what you're going to actually do in office is a different thing. But to your point, this isn't a Republican primary anymore. That's the kind of rhetoric that got him through the March primary, and by the skin of his teeth, there were three people in that race. The fact of the matter is, or there were more than three people actually, but the fact of the matter is that we're moving into the general election now, and the wind is at the Democrats' back. And we should point out that all of the things that French has said are hateful toward these various communities. He's running against a Jewish engineer from Houston, who I'm sure is going to do his best to make sure everybody sees these comments that Francis
13: made. It's John Rosenthal.
12: That's correct. Mm-hmm.
13: And so, but every time people go gas up and try to put diesel in their farm equipment or what have you, they're going to get a reminder that we need a functioning railroad commission. We need to get gas prices down. And that's not what he's talking about.
12: Yeah, he's mixing in some of the issues about the energy industry. But look, again, when Sid Miller was running for ag commissioner successfully, what would he talk about? Plenty of things that had nothing to do with running the Texas Department of Agriculture.
13: Or bringing cupcakes back to schools.
12: That's it, right. Stuff like that. Miller would often give the speech that he was something like this. He would say he was pro-God, pro-gun, pro-life, anti-Obama, and then he would, shake his cowboy hat in the air and everybody would applaud. This is just a very, this is a really extreme example and the next iteration of that kind of campaigning.
13: Scott Braddock is the editor of the Quorum Report and the host of Quorum Report Radio, a podcast that dishes the dirt on Texas politics. Hundreds of thousands of Houstonians rely on the Supplemental Nutrition Assistance Program, or SNAP, to provide food for themselves and their families. But now that's facing a challenge because of sweeping cuts to the federal program in President Trump's One Big Beautiful Bill, which passed about a year ago. Houston Public Media's Keenan Vaughn reports.
14: On a hot morning in southwest Houston, Crystal Hitt sits underneath a white canopy tent with three of her nine children. She's waiting to receive food, toiletries, and clothing from the in-house food pantry at her low-income housing community. She's relied on the pantry program and SNAP since moving here 8 years ago.
15: We've been participating in everything because literally we just grabbed literally like garbage bags of clothes. When we moved here to Houston, we didn't have anything.
14: She's also waiting to check in on her SNAP account at a mobile office truck from the Houston Food Bank. It stopped here to provide residents with information about SNAP, and in Hitt's case, it delivers much-needed support to those without transportation.
15: It's still like we're kind of far from all sorts of different things. Like getting to the grocery store takes more than one bus and train to get there.
14: Gracie Quinones is the operations manager for the Food Bank's Community Assistance Program. She says SNAP can help families create financial stability.
16: And I would say that access to SNAP benefit itself is crucial for people getting back on their feet.
14: But over the past year, people are finding it more difficult to qualify for SNAP. That's because the state of Texas has implemented new eligibility criteria as outlined in the One Big Beautiful Bill Act. The changes include raising the age for work requirements from 54 to 64 and removing the exemptions for groups such as veterans and parents of children ages 14 to 18. Texas is also sharing data about millions of SNAP participants with the U.S. Department of Agriculture. Some advocates worry that could discourage families with undocumented immigrants from participating in the program. As a result, more people are relying on stopgap services from the food bank.
17: Especially with our food pantries, the demand of more people actually showing up to receive assistance.
14: Teresa Turner, the food bank's program supervisor, says she's observed a dip in the number of people interested in applying for SNAP.
17: With SNAP, like I said, it's more restrictive, so more people are not applying as they were before.
14: Over the past year, the number of people eligible for SNAP benefits in the greater Houston metro area declined by about 155,000 people. More than half of that 18% decline was among children. That's according to the Kinder Institute for Urban Research, which analyzed data from the Texas Health and Human Services Commission. The region's estimated enrollment of nearly 710,000 people is the lowest since January 2022, the earliest month in the available data. It's a trend seen across Texas, and it comes even with a sluggish economy, according to Celia Cole, CEO of Hunger Relief Network Feeding Texas.
18: You see enrollment generally decline when the economic conditions improve. We're seeing the opposite now.
14: In a statement, a spokesperson for the U.S. Agriculture Department said the number of people receiving SNAP benefits is constantly changing and is not representative of any one policy. Even those who are still on the program aren't receiving the same benefits. As of April 1st, participants can no longer purchase sweetened drinks, which the state of Texas defines as beverages containing 5 or more grams of added sugar. No artificial sweeteners are allowed either. The ban includes candy bars, gum, and Gatorade. Here's Crystal Hitt again, the mother from earlier.
15: It's like 100 and something degrees here in Texas during the summer. We should be allowed to buy things that hydrate better than water.
14: She says the new constraints only make feeding her children more difficult.
15: Why are you telling me what I can buy and what I cannot buy for my family?
14: But in order to keep putting groceries on her family's table, the best she can do is adapt to the changes. For News 88.7, I'm Keenan Vaughn.
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